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is on. It's one of our favorite parts of the year. Football is back. And what that means is we get to see so much Taylor Swift on TV. It is Taylor season all weekend. Your favorite throwbacks from Taylor Swift and all your favorite songs from the 2000s at 855-760-2222. I was

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0: 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And, well, we failed. 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
1: Hey, it's Maria. I'm from Iowa. I love hearing Throwback 2K. I want to request Taylor Swift. I love hearing it with Chris Cruz. I'll get back to you soon. Bye.
0: Maria, you're so sweet. Thank you so much for calling. Jaquan's next, and your Taylor Swift Style is coming up.
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We don't really keep track of scores or records, but we do keep track of how many times the cameras cut to Taylor Swift during a football game. It's Taylor season this weekend on Throwback 2K with Style.

accomplishment for Justin Timberlake. His album Future Sex Love Sounds came out this week, 20 years ago. His second solo album. Congrats to Justin. It's sexy back on Throwback 2K.

Swift on TV. It is Taylor season all weekend on Throwback 2K. I'm your host, Chris Cruz. Next, in the Throwback 2K vault, another one from Taylor from her 2019 Lover album. After Lavender Haze.

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25: 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So many fans excited that football is back on TV, and we are excited here as well at Throwback 2K. Not really for the sports ball, more so to see cutaways of Taylor Swift because we love her, and we will take any excuse to play some Taylor, like Lover from 2019.
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Hey, guess what? You're the next contestant on Drums Only next on Throwback 2K. 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

Battling your ground, karma's on your scent like a bounty hunter. 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Sweet like justice, karma is a queen. 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

0: brain to work on the beats that are burned into your soul. 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
1: The name of the game are the rules. 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If you can tell us the title, you could win some free money on Throwback 2K. Now, it is Taylor season this weekend, so huge hint, it's a Taylor Swift throwback.

0: Okay, what's the name of that Taylor Swift throwback? Tell us right now at throwback2k.com. Coming up later in the show, we're going to see if you have the right answer and if you're getting paid.
1: Throwback 2K.
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Man, you guys are playing a lot of Taylor Swift this weekend. Well, yeah, she's back on TV every week because football's back on. So it's Taylor season this weekend on Throwback 2K. Here's Evanescence. Bring me the life.

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2: Look, if you had one shot, one opportunity to seize everything you ever wanted, one moment that you captured.

An old studio recording of Tupac will be added to 50 Cent and Eminem dropping new verses on a song for the upcoming Street Fighter movie soundtrack this fall. Here's Good Charlotte on Throwback 2K.

extra Taylor Swift this weekend because it's Taylor season. Football's back in full swing, so we get to see a lot of Taylor on TV. In 10 minutes in the Throwback 2K Vault, one of the first songs we ever heard from Taylor Swift early in her career.

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1: 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Find out next. In the zone,
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10: 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It makes us very happy that football is back on TV because that means we get to see more cutaways of Taylor Swift at the game every single week. And we're going way back to early Taylor from her debut album, Taylor Swift, in 2006, Teardrops on My Guitar.

Rockets wasn't just a bop. It was an anthem for anyone who knew their worth and wasn't afraid to flip and reverse it. And flip flippity thingy with which you do whatever. You know. It's Throwback 2K with Chris Cruz.

You may not know, Snoop Dogg has an ice cream brand called Dr. Bombay, and they're hiring for an international ice cream taster that pays $30,000 over a three-month gig. Like, I literally do that every day for free. It doesn't make any sense. Here's Justin Bieber. I'm Throwback.

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0: More of your favorite throwbacks from the 2000s on the way on Throwback 2K. And it is Taylor season this weekend with football back on TV. That means we get to see more Taylor. So you get to hear more Taylor at 855-760-2222.
1: Hey, Chris. I would like to hear We Are Never Getting Back Together by Taylor Swift, okay? Totes Swiftie, for real.
0: Yeah, I got you, girly pop. Taylor season continues next with We Are Never, Ever Getting Back Together.
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was the first of seven tracks that 50 Cent recorded when he first met Dr. Dre all the way back in 2002 in a club on Throwback 2K with Jimmy Eat World now.

Happy Taylor season with football back on TV. That means lots of shots of Taylor Swift, so we're celebrating with more Taylor in 10 minutes in the Throwback 2K Vault. Some called it an anti-bullying anthem, some Taylor from 2011.

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22: 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Oh my God, you guys, why are you playing so much Taylor Swift this weekend? Well, NFL football's back on TV, and we only watched to see Taylor, so we thought, let's celebrate her this weekend. It's Mean from 2011.
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Baby One More Time, the debut single from Britney Spears, celebrates its 28th birthday this month. 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
1: 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It's Taylor season this weekend. 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

mean, those drums are pretty distinctive. If you entered I Knew You Were Trouble at throwback2k.com, you got drums only correct, and you could be receiving a text from us confirming you're the winner of a $100 prepaid Visa gift card. Happy Taylor season. It's Swiftie. I Knew You Were Trouble.

football back on TV. That means we get to see a lot more Taylor Swift during the game. So it's Taylor season. And next in the Throwback 2K Vault, one of Taylor Swift's slowest and longest songs, actually, from 2009.

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7: 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It's Taylor season this weekend. Since football's back on TV, that means more Taylor Swift during the games. In 2009, Taylor Swift dropped one of her slowest and also one of her longest songs, clocking in at almost 5 minutes. It's Taylor Swift, 15.

If we were an article of clothing, we'd probably be a pair of sweatpants with our name plastered across the butt. Our name's Throwback 2K, by the way. It's All American Rejects and Gives You Hell.

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0: 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Let's throw back 2K. 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
1: I was wondering if you could play the Backstreet Boys, I Want It That Way. Thank you. By the way, I love you, Chris. Bye.
0: I love you too, pal. Taylor's up next, and then your Backstreet Boys, I Want It That Way.
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2: Welcome back to Throwback 2K with Chris Cruz. Let's unleash the 2K hits now. 'Cause baby-

Why so much Taylor this weekend? Well, it's Taylor season on Throwback 2K with football back on TV. The only reason we watch is to see Taylor anyways. So a lot of Taylor this weekend and Backstreet Boys. I want it that way. You

Get low used to mean dropping it to the floor. Now it means squatting halfway and praying your knees don't give out. Oh! It's Throwback 2K with Chris Cruz.

Elvis fans were very surprised to lose Brad Leonard, the frontman of Three Doors Down, earlier this year. I'm Chris Cruz on Throwback 2K. And it just goes to show you, you never know how much time you or someone else has. So hug that person, tell them you love them, give them a compliment. Three Doors Down. This is Kryptonite.

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1: It's Taylor's season this weekend. In 10 minutes in the Throwback 2K Vault, another throwback from Taylor that you play on your 20-second, 30-second, 40-second, 50-second, 60-second birthday, etc., etc.

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3: Well, welcome and happy Sunday. It's time for another Community Matters conversation where each week we connect you to the people, organizations, and issues shaping our community. Middle school can be a complicated time in a young person's life. Students are becoming more independent, they're figuring out who they are, and they're beginning to make choices that can shape their educational journey. But what happens when a student starts to lose motivation or simply doesn't believe that their effort is being noticed? Today, we're talking about an organization that's taking a very tangible approach to encouraging middle school students to stay engaged in their education. Shoes for Scholars works with Title I and low-income middle schools, creating incentive programs that reward students for reaching academic and attendance goals with something many young people value very, very much, a brand new pair of shoes. But I don't want today's conversation to be only about the shoes. I want us to understand what those shoes represent and what happens when a young person realizes someone believes their hard work is worth recognizing. Joining us today is May Kane, founder of Shoes for Scholars. May, thank you so much for being here.
4: Thank you.
3: I'd like to start with you. Shoes for Scholars is a very specific idea, connecting academic achievement and attendance with something as tangible as a new pair of shoes. Where did that idea come from?
4: I knew I always wanted to do something in education. It was definitely going to be kid-oriented, back to the things that I remember that was important for me. Mm-hmm. And I loved the teachers, the admin, my support through my schools, and I wanted to give back some way. And so what I did was I surveyed my old teachers, my cheer coaches.
3: Cool.
4: I asked them, like, where's that white space? What's needed? Mm-hmm. And this was kind of coming out of the pandemic, and my cheer coach actually said, you know, May, we really want the kids to start caring again. Come back into the classroom, care about their academics, care about performing well,
3: yeah,
4: and not just being bare minimum, right?
3: Right.
4: I said, yeah, you're right. And thinking back when I was growing up, what got me motivated?
3: Yeah.
4: I loved getting the A's. I loved getting the pat on the back.
3: Of course.
4: What got me motivated? And just having that incentive to work towards, mm-hmm, something, whether it was a straight A field trip.
3: Yes.
4: A sticker.
3: Yes.
4: A pencil.
3: Yes.
4: Right? Like all those fun little
3: yes,
4: things. And that's kind of just honestly how Shoes for Scholars came into fruition.
3: Wow. You've also shared that you're a Las Vegas native and that there were times growing up when you didn't always have new shoes. How did your own experience influence the way you think about what a new pair of shoes can mean to a young person?
4: I was definitely the hand-me-down kid. My neighbors, which were my friends, they would give us their stuff. And my parents both worked very, very hard. I'm a first generation out here in the States.
3: Oh, wow.
4: And we had what we needed. Let's just say that, you know. But I remember getting my very first pair of shoes. I was in third grade. They were from Payless.
3: Mm-hmm.
4: It was buy one, get
3: yes,
4: one.
3: Mm-hmm.
4: And my sister got her pair. And I got my pair. It was white canvas with Pocahontas on the side,
3: mm-hmm,
4: of it. And I just remember how excited I was to put it on and go to school.
3: Mm-hmm.
4: And I wore those shoes out. I'm talking about at the front of the shoe eventually was ripping off.
3: Yeah.
4: But I just remember how excited I was. I obviously loved Disney at the time.
3: Yeah.
4: But just to get something that was new and that was mine, I was excited.
3: Why did you decide to focus specifically on middle school students?
4: I feel that 6th, 7th, and 8th grade is somewhat of a turning point for students. You're either going to learn to love education or you're going to learn to love sports, friends,
3: yep,
4: or whatever it may,
3: yep,
4: be.
3: Mm-hmm.
4: But I think education, the building blocks of learning study habits, learning what it's like to move different classes and taking different subjects and kind of almost being somewhat overwhelming, right? And I felt as though that's where the support was needed. I asked many teachers and mentioned that, you know, there was a grade level where do you think the most need was? And it was the 6th to 7th, 8th grade. And I remember how difficult it was for me. I loved middle school, but having to adjust so drastically from going from 5th grade of where you're just with one teacher, and then there's there's art class, and there's a music class, there's recess, right? Mm-hmm. So now you're in class and in school and you're sitting at a desk and you're moving, and you're moving your binders and you find your textbook, and it became overwhelming. And I think just being able to work with a group of students who they're sponges of learning these different tactics of how do I study, how many hours do I need to put in, can we work together as a group and growing with that, I felt like that was a great place to start.
3: Yeah, absolutely. Mm-hmm. What is happening during those middle school years that makes encouragement and recognition particularly important?
4: I feel that in those grades, I think it's because you start, you know, you turn 13, you hear the term teen, right? There's that preteen, 11, 12, 13, and you're learning that independence. Parents are putting a little bit more of independence into the students. You're kind of either finding your way to school somehow, you're making your own lunches.
3: Yep.
4: But through that, I think there's a lot of pressure of realizing in order to be independent, you have to be confident too. You have to be confident in the decisions that you're making, be confident in the groups that you're with, the, you know, the friend groups that you're building. Be confident when you get into the classroom that you packed your lunch.
3: Yeah, yeah.
4: You have your binder. Yes. You have your pencils. Mm-hmm. You have, you know, the iPads or the Chromebooks. And in that, with our program, I do believe that that's our foundation, that we're here to build confident students.
3: Yes.
4: During a time of that preteen to teen where they're getting a little bit more responsibility, a little bit more different actions, different influences.
3: Yes.
4: And I think by seeing that growth within the students during this age, I feel as though the confidence starts to build as well.
3: Yeah. I think it's important because when you talk about students who may be struggling academically or even with attendance, it's easy to look at a number or a report card and forget that there's a young person behind it. Which brings me to something I wanted to ask you about and the students in the schools that you're working with. So Shoes for Scholars works with Title I and low-income schools. But when we look beyond those labels, what do you want people to understand about the students you're serving that they might not realize?
4: What I love about our program is that every student is included as long as you're a part of our partnered schools. It doesn't matter if you have an F, doesn't matter if you have an A, doesn't matter if you're a girl, a boy, everyone is enrolled. And one thing I want to have the community realize is that a lot of these students that are, yes, they're, you know, they see the pictures of the students are getting brand new shoes or they're having this party with the donuts and something looks fun, but a lot of these students have never been celebrated. They've never gotten acknowledgement because they might not be a straight A student. They might not be in the AB honor roll. Mm-hmm. They might not be in extracurricular activities or sports or clubs or the ones that's raising their hand in class. Yeah. A lot of times these students are quiet. You know, they have their friend groups and things, but they might be, I wouldn't say underperforming, but again, everyone's included. So you're going to get a good mix.
3: Yeah.
4: And I think that's, for me, important is that when I'm able to look at these parties, some of them, there's 90 students, sometimes there's 120, knowing that we're celebrating the students that are straight A's, but then we're also celebrating the students who's never been recognized.
3: Yeah, absolutely.
4: Their academics or their attendance or anything. And if I could bring that for that student, then hey, I'm here for that.
3: Yes, yes, I love that. When a school becomes involved with Shoes for Scholars, how do you determine what students are being asked to work towards?
4: So I'll meet with the school and I'll ask what are their needs. It's very individualized, so I want to make sure that we're doing what needs to be done for the school, but also for the students. So if a school says, you know, we really just need to get our math scores up, we need to get our reading scores up, I'll say, okay, let's focus on that. We can do it by study hours, or we can do it by test taking. And based on what the school sees fit in terms of how we can get the students to stay incentivized, excited, engaged, as well as the teachers, because this is a full school effort. It goes just not from the admin side, but the teachers as well, the students in the classroom. So everyone has to be excited about it and see that there's a benefit. I'll just ask the school, what would they like to see change? What would they like to see improve?
3: Mm-hmm. I'm Amanda Jones, and you're listening to the Beasley Las Vegas Community Matters Show. I'm speaking

0: incentives, we talked a little bit about it before, but why do you think incentives can sometimes motivate a student in a way that simply telling them you need to do better doesn't?
1: I think sometimes words can kind of go in the ear one out like the other, right? Especially when you're in that age group and so much is going on and maybe priority isn't technically like school.
0: Right.
1: But being able to walk away or see something tangible, something that you can wear and be proud of and know why you are wearing it, why it's in your hand, why are we calling your name up at your party? I think having that as an incentive is, I would think, would be fun.
0: Yeah, absolutely.
1: I think it would be cool.
0: Yeah, absolutely.
1: I think students are told to do things a lot.
0: Yeah.
1: You know, mm-hmm. get dressed, dress better.
0: Yeah.
1: Clean up your room.
0: Yeah.
1: Eat all your food.
0: Yes.
1: Do better in class. Mm-hmm. It kind of gets jumbled, gets a little bit lost. But when there's something that a student's working towards, and not just a letter,
0: yes,
1: just
0: absolutely.
1: A report card, a piece of paper, it's mm-hmm. something that they can look at and see, hey, this is a luxury item I'm working towards. It's something I can use, mm-hmm. something I can wear every day.
0: Yes.
1: Parents can really promote that, you know, encourage
0: absolutely.
1: That as well.
0: Absolutely.
1: Like, hey,
0: yeah.
1: This is something that you can be wearing.
0: Mm-hmm.
1: And it's probably, you know, one less item that they have to purchase themselves.
0: Yes.
1: Everyone's behind it. And I think just having that as the goal or the reward, mm-hmm. it makes them excited.
0: Yeah. As we talked about, ultimately the reward is something a student can put on their feet, but the accomplishment is something, like you just mentioned, that they get to carry with them. And that makes me curious about what you've seen happen after that moment. Do you have a student story without sharing anything that would identify the student that captures what Shoes for Scholars can mean to a young person?
1: I had a conversation. It was the first time we were partnered with this school, and it was the first round of the party. We do two rounds each year.
0: Oh, wow. Okay.
1: And the first round, she made it, and she came up to me and she said, don't get mad when I say this, she said, but I never cared about my MAPS test scores. And I was floored, but smiled. She said, when I saw we were running this competition, I realized I'm going to work hard. I'm going to meet my goal. And she did.
0: Yeah.
1: And that was great. But what was even better was to see her come back the second round.
0: Wow.
1: So not only did she meet her first time, and just a simple change of, wait, I can get reward and acknowledge if I just put in some effort, mm-hmm. met her goal, but then to come back and do it again, and her realizing that if I just keep doing this, I don't know if it gets easier for her, but it is something she can accomplish.
0: Right, yeah.
1: For me, like in moments like that, it made me realize Shoes for Scholars is impacting the students.
0: Yes.
1: With the way they're thinking mm-hmm. and how they value mm-hmm. something as simple as a test
0: mm-hmm.
1: or a study hour or showing up to class.
0: The organization talks about not only academic success, but also confidence and resilience. How do you see those things developing alongside the academic goals?
1: I think when a student sees that they are meeting their small goals, even in classroom, whether that's through the online program that they have to check in on every day, and in those programs, there's a quiz, and if you get 85% or more correct on the quiz, then you get the point. And it's all individual, so it's based on that student's progression
0: right.
1: already from the beginning of the school year. So it's never gonna be too hard or too easy. It's just whatever the district puts for them
0: right.
1: based on where they were at last year.
0: Mm-hmm.
1: And I think when they see that and they know, okay, I'm getting a point, classmates getting a point,
0: yeah.
1: we're all getting points here, I feel that that small little ounce of confidence starts to build. And then once they keep building on that, and it's daily, and then they realize they have made the program, they're gonna win a pair of shoes, they're getting rewarded with a pair of shoes. I feel that confidence just becomes innate at that point. Like, well, I did it, and I did it yesterday, I was able to get that 85% or more, I can do it again today, and I can do it again today. And it's those small little habits that are building that I think converts into confidence
0: yes.
1: and feeling prepared. And when you're prepared, you can walk in feeling confident to a test, or you can walk into a classroom feeling, I know my stuff. Because yesterday I got an 85%. Today I might get a 87.
0: Yes.
1: I might build more on that.
0: Is there a moment when you realized this program was doing more than simply rewarding students with shoes?
1: I think when the parents come to the party
0: Ooh.
1: Is when I realize that the most. I'm a parent myself, and there's, yes, being proud of, you know, of my accomplishments, things like that, it means a lot to me, but there is something about being proud of seeing your kid getting acknowledged.
0: Yeah.
1: Especially if you know your student doesn't get the acknowledgement
0: yeah.
1: on many other mm-hmm. things, right? One of the schools that we recently partnered with, we worked with the eighth grade students who were credit deficient, so they would
0: okay.
1: not be able to move on
0: right.
1: to freshman year.
0: Mm-hmm.

0: And the funny thing is, I actually went to this middle school and I was like, what? This was a thing?
1: Yeah.
0: And so the students that went through the program, there were a good group of students who made the party and their parents were invited. And one of the moms said, I didn't think he was going to go to high school. Wow. I thought he was going to have to repeat eighth grade, but thank you so much. And, you know, now he gets to wear a brand new pair of shoes into high school because this was the end of the school year.
1: Yeah.
0: And I don't know, it's just because I feel it personally as a parent, or I know the hard work that my parents put in.
1: Right.
0: And then to make sure that I wanted to make them proud too, I felt that it was this kind of a cohesive moment in the room of where we all felt that moment of being proud.
1: Mm-hmm.
0: And then right after, she had to run to work. It was such a real life
1: moment. Yes, absolutely.
0: And knowing that and seeing that, I knew that this went beyond just giving someone a pair of shoes
1: for absolutely
0: getting a good math test, right? So I knew that this was going to be more impactful, not with just the student, but with the parent, with the school, with myself, and everyone that's involved.
1: Yes, absolutely. How do you keep the focus on achievement rather than just the reward?
0: So we always love that the reward is what keeps them excited and engaged. So that's the end goal. But we let them know at the party and even before the party is that you are working to get to that point.
1: Mm-hmm.
0: So that's the excitement. That's the pizza party. That's the ice cream party.
1: Mm-hmm.
0: But the daily work, the daily mental work that you're putting in and your commitment, your confidence in your work is what's going to get you there. It doesn't mean that just because you're enrolled, everyone's going to get it.
1: Right.
0: It means that you are putting in that extra work, not only in class, but also after class, when you're at home, when you're on the bus on your way to school, you're putting those extra study hours and you're really having to be engaged as a student on your own. This is a very personal and individualized goal. And by you doing that and committing to that, you are getting rewarded with this. And granted, yes, I love the idea of shoes.
1: Mm-hmm.
0: I'm sure all the students do too.
1: Mm-hmm.
0: But that's just a blip.
1: Mm-hmm.
0: The big reward is that you just went through 3-4 months of putting in some hard work.
1: And
0: that's the blip of excitement.
1: Yeah.
0: That's your congratulations for that long amount of hard work, which I think that's the bigger reward is being able to look back and say, man, I did it.
1: Yes.
0: I committed however many days, how many hours, but wow, I can do it.
1: Yes. For a program like this to reach students, it takes more than the organization itself. It takes schools, educators, families, businesses, and the broader community. What have you learned from working directly with schools and educators about what students need that isn't always obvious from the outside?
0: I think socially, we look at schools to really set the students up for success. And it's just kind of a blanket. They go to school, they better be successful. If they're not doing good, what is wrong?
1: Yeah.
0: What are they doing wrong in the classroom? And not the student, but sometimes that pressure is on the teachers, the admin, the school as a whole, the district. And I want to let people know that everyone is involved in this. Growing up, my parents could not help me with my schoolwork. They could not help me with tests and studying, and unless it was kindergarten to maybe third grade. Possibly fourth. And it was a challenge for me to have to ask for help. I was embarrassed. I thought I would get made fun of. So I would try to fake it till I made it.
1: Yeah.
0: And I started doing that at fifth grade.
1: Okay.
0: And realized once I got to middle school, that was not going to work. Now we're introducing algebra.
1: Yeah.
0: All these other terms. I'm like, what are these parentheses?
1: Yes.
0: What happened to that empty box that we're just trying to figure out what it was? Now, you know, we got letters. And so just having that experience and with my parents and with the school is that everyone's trying the best. They're doing the best they can with what they know. And having that support for a student, whether to the teachers or the parents or friends, it truly does mean a lot. And sometimes when a student is in class and they are struggling, we don't really know why.
1: Right.
0: It might not be that student doesn't know the material.
1: Right.
0: It might not be because the student doesn't want to learn, just want to mess around in class. It might be possibly a lack of support. The student's nervous, scared to ask for help. Maybe they were reprimanded before for raising
1: Right.
0: And, you know, whatever the case may be. And so us as an organization, we always want to be like an extended support, an extended program that says you're not doing this on your own, in which a lot of the students feel like they are alone. And that's not a good feeling.
1: I'm Amanda Jones, and you're listening to the Beasley Las Vegas Community Matters Show. I'm speaking with Mae Kane, founder of Shoes for Scholars. For a school or educator listening right now who thinks Shoes for Scholars might be something their students could benefit from, what does that partnership actually look like?
0: So I'll meet with the school, and usually it's with an administrator, a counselor, possibly a teacher, and we will sit down and say, what is the need? Where do we feel that we can improve here in this school academically? And from there, I will let them know that the partnership looks like the school and Shoes for Scholars working together hand in hand to provide a super fun and positive environment. There is work on the school's end. So this is the interesting part, because the teachers have to encourage the students, because they're in the trenches every day with students. We're not in the schools. And so the teachers are the ones that are encouraging. The admin have to be encouraging. They have to do weekly reminders. Hey, don't forget, you know, you're working towards this goal. And I'll stop into the schools as well. And meet with administrators. I'll say hi to the students if I'm allowed to.
1: Right? Yeah.
0: And I'm like, can I pop in? They're testing. It's eighth grade testing.
1: Yeah.
0: And then I'll ask them to pull data as well. In order to make sure that our program's doing what we're supposed to be doing, and we're not just doing a shoe party.
1: Yes, absolutely.
0: There has to be true data that it's working.
1: Yes.
0: We have to see scores are improving. Mm-hmm. We have to see that individualized student scores are improving. Mm-hmm. And if not, what do we need to adjust? What is going on?
1: Right.
0: Where is there a disconnect? Theoretically, we hope that we partner with a school. We set that goal. Students are working towards it. You see all the math scores go up.
1: Yeah.
0: Reading scores goes up. All the students are just now just wonderful.
1: Yes.
0: Students, right? And then they're all getting shoes as a reward party. But it does take work. And a majority of that work actually is within the classrooms.
1: Right.
0: So as long as the teachers are on board and they're excited, the admin's on board and they're excited, and realizing there is going to be extra work of pulling the data and making it to when, you know, they send it over to us, we can see that there's improvement.
1: Right.
0: And that's where the main partnership comes in.
1: Another one of the ways people can become part of this work is coming together for your annual 5K. I want to ask you about the event itself. There are a lot of 5Ks and charity events happening around Southern Nevada. What is it about the Shoes for Scholars 5K that connects people directly to the students you're supporting?
0: We invite our schools to come out and their families. So that's what I love about it, is that we get to see the administrators, the teachers, the families that are going through our program out there. They bring their dogs, and that is fun, because I love when a family comes up and they're like, hi, you know, my son was part of your program. He won twice. And, you know, you get to meet the families one-on-one, and you get to meet the students one-on-one and engage with them a little bit more. But what I also like is that the community can come out, whether they have a goal to run the 5K in 27 minutes or their goal is to do a family outing on a Saturday morning, do something active.
1: Yes.
0: There is something about a 5K where it's goal-oriented, and then at the end, you're rewarded with the medal, you're rewarded with a donut, you're rewarded with a party, and it really goes hand-in-hand with what our program is. It's a goal.
1: Yeah.
0: It might be big to some people, might be small, but a goal nonetheless.
1: Right. You've designed the event so people can walk, run, walk their dog, create a team, or simply come out and support the students. Why was it important to make the event accessible rather than focusing on the race itself?
0: Our other events throughout the year are very geared towards a specific group. So I wanted something that would be inclusive to everyone. And I think doing a walk, even if you're on crutches, don't want anyone to feel excluded. And although we love our other events, this one is more of a come one, come all.
1: Yes.
0: Let's have a good time. Yeah. Let's have a good party and just be happy.
1: And be happy, yeah. There's also a family resource fair happening alongside the 5K. What made you want to bring resources into an event that's primarily raising money for students?
0: I think it goes back to just having that support. support, even if it's another nonprofit organization, mm-hmm. and just having the community support to be able to, maybe it's a new nonprofit and they want to get their name out yeah. there. But even with the families, although yes, it's a Shoes for Scholars event, but maybe they are looking for another healthcare provider.
1: Yeah.
0: Maybe they are looking for a law firm or never heard of this coffee shop. I like to include as many community members as possible because you never know what someone's looking for.
1: Yeah. This is the second year for the Shoes for Scholars 5K. What did you learn from the first one that changed the way you approached this year's event?
0: On a logistics side, which is a funny part, last year it was kind of a shotgun decision that,
1: oh, okay.
0: What should we do?
1: Right.
0: And we decided to do a 5K, not really thinking it through that we had golf August and then the 5K for September. So we didn't really have much time to plan. But with that being said, we had a great turnout for our
1: first year. Oh, that's wonderful. Yeah.
0: And then this year we moved golf to May and then 5K to September. So yeah. We have more time planning. We have more time to reach out to different companies and businesses to come support. And
1: when you think about the young people Shoes for Scholars has served since you started the organization, what do you hope they carry with them long after the shoes no longer fit?
0: The feeling. I hope that they remember the feeling they got when they found out they're going to be one of the students that are getting rewarded. And I think back at the certain moments in my life that I remember from when I was 5 mm-hmm. or 10. And mm-hmm. why did those moments resonate with me? Why does that pop up in my head?
1: Right.
0: And not when I went to McDonald's and got this toy. Like, you know,
1: right.
0: certain things
1: yes.
0: really resonate. And it made me realize even more so recently that it's the feeling you got in that moment.
1: Mm-hmm.
0: And I hope that long after this, even if they don't remember me behind the scenes of it or remember the balloons
1: right.
0: or the backpack that their shoes come in.
1: Right.
0: Or maybe even what the shoe looked like.
1: Yeah.
0: I hope they just remember that feeling they got when they worked super hard for weeks and met their goal.
1: Yeah.
0: Got acknowledged in that moment of meeting their goal, but then also got that special acknowledgement too that you worked hard, you earned this. Congratulations.
1: May Kane, founder of Shoes for Scholars, thank you so much for joining us and sharing the story behind the organization and the young people you're working to support. The second annual Shoes for Scholars 5K run and walk takes place Saturday, September 19th at Town Square, Las Vegas. Registration begins at 7 a.m. with the opening ceremony at 7:45, the 5K beginning at 8, and the event continuing through 10 a.m. And whether you run, walk, bring the family, walk your dog, join a team, volunteer, or simply support the organization, the goal is ultimately bigger than a 5K. It's about reminding young people that their effort matters, their achievements deserve to be recognized, and their community is paying attention. May, thank you again for being here, and thank you for spending time with us today. These conversations matter because you matter and because community matters. Until next time, see ya.
0: Thank you.
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34: 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Here's what's happening on this week's show.
35: You've probably heard negative stories about those check cashing services, but one urban policy expert says they fill an important need for many lower income Americans.
36: I'm worried about the 75% who don't have any assets, any discretionary income, and pushing them into getting a bank account when it's not serving their need and when it's actually more expensive for them.
35: Then, rental housing costs have jumped in the past decade. putting the squeeze on millions of people.
0: Well, it's kind of the flip side of the fallout from the housing crisis across the Great Recession, where we saw a drop in home ownership rates. Well, the flip side of the drop in home ownership rates has been an increase in rentership.
35: Those two stories, and much more, are heading your way on this week's edition of InfoTrack. Our show will get underway right after this.
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6: Are those check cashing services really the villains they're often portrayed to be? InfoTrack's Roy Mackey talks with an urban policy expert, and what she says may surprise you. Roy?
7: Thanks, Chris. Our guest is Lisa Servan, a professor of urban policy at the New School in Manhattan, and she recently conducted a study of those check-cashing businesses that some people see as an alternative to banks and others see as taking advantage of poor neighborhoods. So how many Americans are using these check-cashing and payday loan businesses today?
8: A lot, actually. 8% of Americans have no bank account in poor neighborhoods like the South Bronx. More than 50%. And then there's a lot more people who have both bank accounts and still use check cashers and payday lenders.
7: So let's get into your research because you took an unusually hands-on approach.
8: Yeah, I did. I've worked in two places. I decided that the only way to really understand why people were using these businesses, given that there's so much criticism about the cost and other kinds of things, was to get as close as I could. So I worked as a teller in the South Bronx at a check cashing store for about 4 months. And I also worked in Oakland, California at a payday lender check casher for a couple of weeks. And I also staffed a hotline for people who were having trouble with payday loans. So that way I got really close to the customers.
7: As you were heading into this, what were your preconceived notions about check cashing places?
8: You know, I think I started out, I've done work in poor communities and work on financial issues and how they affect the poor and working classes for a long time. And without ever having used any of these services, I assumed that they were bad because, you know, that's what was written in the press. And actually, most of what academic articles talked about how these folks actually took advantage of the poor. And it wasn't until I had a guy who ran a chain of check cashers, actually the place I ended up working, come to a class I was teaching to talk about it. And he made a very strong argument about why he thought that his business was really providing a need that wasn't being provided elsewhere in the community. And his argument made a lot of sense. So I kind of went back and I looked at the data. I looked at all the articles and I realized that there was nobody else who was kind of down on the ground. And so it seemed to me that I had to investigate.
7: So you went in, worked in these businesses, and actually spoke to a lot of the customers. And what were their reasons for using these check cashing services? Because you mentioned that some of them actually have bank accounts.
8: They do. There are a few different reasons. One important one is liquidity. What that means is that when you're living really close to the edge, you don't have a lot of money, a lot of margin for just keeping money lying around. People need the money that they can get as soon as they can get it. One way that plays out, for example, is if you have a bank account and you get a check on payday and you deposit that check, let's say on Friday afternoon, you're not going to be able to access the money from that check until at least Monday, but probably a couple days after that. Many people don't know this, but banks only take deposits on 5 days of the week, but they take money out of your account 7 days a week. So, you know, Friday's a particularly bad day because you have to wait, and that's when many people get paid. Whereas if you go to the check casher, you're getting that money immediately. And many, many people need that money right away, whether it's to buy groceries or to pay employees or to pay the rent. So liquidity is really important. There's another piece of it, another reason, which has to do with trust and relationships. I was really kind of taken aback when I first went to the check casher and I saw how many people were regular customers, how many people actually knew the teller's name and vice versa. The tellers often could anticipate what a regular customer would need before they got to the window. And that really seemed to matter. And it certainly is not something that I experienced at my bank, but I did experience it as a kid. I remember going to the bank with my dad and how he would chat with the teller and that, you know, the teller would always give me a lollipop or something. And it kind of felt like this community space. And it's a lot like that at the check casher now. And so it's not just a warm feeling, but oftentimes people from the community get help there, whether it's helping translate a letter from the government and they don't speak a lot of English, they speak Spanish, or there's some kind of mismatch between when they're getting their money and something that they owe and the teller will work with their situation. So that kind of trust relationships is the second big reason. And the third one, which may come as a surprise to a lot of people, is cost. One of the main critiques of check cashers is that they are expensive. And in New York State, which is where I did my research, you can charge 1.95% of the face value of the check to cash it. It's higher in some states, $1.50 to pay a bill, which is what a lot of people do. Also, different amounts of money to send money to another country. So it sounds like a lot to give up almost 2% of your hard-earned money, especially if you're low income. But so many of the people who I spoke with said that when they had had a bank account, they ended up paying more. There were monthly service fees. Checking accounts that were advertised as free were not really free unless you had a minimum balance that most people couldn't afford to keep in the account. And the other piece, which is really linked to that piece about liquidity, was an inability to be able to time when money was coming in and out. So let's say you are depositing that paycheck into your banking account on Friday, and you also need to pay some bills. Nobody was ever really sure when that check would clear and what would happen if they wrote a check and sent it to the people that they owed money and when those things would clear. So most of the people ended up bouncing checks and paying $35, $38 in an overdraft fee once a month that was way more than the fees that they paid at the check casher. Banks made $38 million last year in overdraft fees. That's a huge amount of money. So most people were doing it, using them for very rational reasons.
7: Now, we should note that it is true that some of these companies have been guilty of genuinely predatory practices, confiscatory fees and interest rates. And there have been some legitimate reasons that they've gotten a black eye in the past.
8: That's very true. I think like any industry, there's a range of actors. There are good actors and bad actors. Those accusations are probably levied more at payday lenders than check cashers. It's regulated by the state what you can charge for cashing a check and also what you can charge for a payday loan. I mean, one thing I would say is that almost any place that I've ever been, they're very transparent, which is another thing I think is a reason why people will pay to use them, because so you walk into a check casher and the fees are displayed in big signs with big font, same as a lender, the APR and the actual dollar amount is displayed in really big type. But you're right, many people will say that it's taking advantage of a situation that someone is in to charge them what they charge. So the payday lender I worked with was in California, where you can charge $15 per hundred for a loan. The highest loan you can get is $300. So what that meant is if somebody said, I'd like a $300 loan, we would give them $255. So they're paying that fee up front. And that, you know, that's a high price for that money. I think the word predatory is tough. It's a loaded word anyway. People really know what they're paying, but the problem is that what often happens is that they never get back on track. So many of the people I talked to, say when I was working on the hotline, had to take out a payday loan. They felt it was their only option because they had some kind of unexpected expense, like their car broke down. And if they didn't have their car, they couldn't get to work. And if they couldn't get to work, they'd lose their job. So they made what seems like a rational decision to take out the loan to get their car fixed. But when the next payday rolled around and that loan was due, they couldn't give up that much of their paycheck because they were living paycheck to paycheck. And they never got a bump in income that would compensate for that bump in expenses from the car. So they'd pay back the loan and then take another one out right away. So another $45, let's say, to get the $255. That's one of the problems. The other thing is that, yeah, there were certainly people who called the hotline who had been harassed over the phone, you know, had people calling them, threatening them to sue them, telling them that they had to pay back, maybe calling their employers in a way that they didn't think was right. The place that I worked in Oakland had me read the regulations around the debt collection practices, and we didn't kind of abuse those or violate those at all. But certainly those practices are being violated in some places. Those laws are being violated. So it's a question of, should the laws be tougher? Should we do more to enforce the regulations that already exist, which I think we absolutely should? And frankly, I think one of the bigger problems is that people just aren't making enough money to make it. So while we have these businesses that are kind of serving the needs for people that are in trouble in some way, you work a minimum wage job or even more than a minimum wage job, and you don't have enough money to pay for your expenses from month to month, and certainly not for that unexpected medical bill or car repair.
7: Policymakers and legislators have worked for years to try to get consumers to open bank accounts rather than going to these businesses. What are your thoughts on that, given the research that you've done?
8: You know, I think right now, the way banks currently operate, they're not the best choice for people. The one big reason, which I completely sympathize with in terms of why check cashers may not be the best businesses, is that they don't provide a way for people to save. And we all know, and I agree with this from a lot of research, that you need to be able to save in order to accumulate assets to pay for education, buy a home, in order to get out of poverty. And that's definitely true. What I found, though, also was that in the South Bronx, for example, where I worked, 75% of the households had no discretionary income. So for the 25% of people who do have some discretionary income, they should absolutely be using banks and being taught how to save. I'm worried about the 75% who don't have any assets, any discretionary income, and pushing them into getting a bank account when it's not serving their need and when it's actually more expensive for them. And so it's hard to argue for moving people to banks when it doesn't serve their best interests.
7: Lisa Servon, professor of urban policy at the New School in Manhattan. Thank you very much for joining us on InfoTrack.
8: Thank you so much.
7: And for InfoTrack, I'm Roy Mackey.
6: 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That story, coming up.
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6: A new research study shows that rental housing costs have jumped in the past decade, putting the squeeze on millions of Americans. Here to discuss this is Dan McHugh, research manager for the Harvard Joint Center for Housing Studies. The numbers really tell the tale here, and your study showed some dramatic changes over the past decade. How much have rental costs increased?
11: Well, according to our measures, you know, since 2000, rental costs have increased 6%, which doesn't sound like much, but when you compare that to the drop that we've seen in renter incomes, it's really added up to increasing affordability concerns.
6: Your study showed that the demand for rental housing has increased as well. Tell us about that.
11: Yeah, well, it's kind of the flip side of the fallout from the housing crisis across the Great Recession, where we saw a drop in home ownership rates. Well, the flip side of the drop in home ownership rates has been an increase in rentership. And so renting has increased from about 31% of all households at the peak of the market in 2004, all the way up to 35%. So it's more than a third of all households are renters.
6: Another finding is that there's been a big increase in the percentage of income that people are paying for rent.
11: Correct. The standard guideline for affordable housing and threshold, if you will, is whether or not your housing takes up more than 30% of your income. We found in this report that only half of all renters meet that threshold. So the other half of all renters are living unaffordably, according to a common measure.
6: And how much is this up from 10 years ago? It's up quite a bit, isn't it?
11: It's up pretty significantly. People didn't always pay this much for rent. We go back even further through the decades. You know, back in the 1960s, one of our earlier markings, only about one out of every four renters paid more than 30% of their incomes on housing costs. So now it's up to half. You know, back then, we look at even more extreme rental cost burdens of people who are stuck paying more than half of their incomes on their rents. And we have a quarter of all households doing that. So that's a pretty high number.
6: We're talking on InfoTrack with Dan McHugh, who's research manager for the Harvard Joint Center for Housing Studies, talking about a new study. Dan, I guess going back to economics 101 and supply and demand, isn't this situation really to be expected since the demand for rental properties is up, that prices should rise?
11: That's correct. The demand for rental housing has indeed gone up. There's been over 1.25 million new renters per year over the past 3 years. So that's a pretty significant increase in people looking for rental homes. On the other hand, in terms of supply, the rental supply has not been increasing nearly as fast. Rental production is still below levels that it saw over the 2000s. And a lot of renters are looking for a place to live, especially an affordable place. And increasingly, an affordable rental home is harder and harder to find.
6: For those in the lower rungs of income, the extremely low-income renters, as you put it, what's the situation for them? It's a tough situation, isn't it?
11: It sure is. You know, extremely low renters, the definition we use are those making under 30% of the area median. And nationwide, there's about 12 million of them, so it's not a small number. And we found that for every 100 extremely low-income renters, there were only 30 rental units that were affordable and available to them. Others were just either too high of a rent, or there are also cases where lower rent units were being rented by higher income renters, you know, taking it out of their hands. But still, the challenge of housing someone with such low incomes at the extreme level, it's barely enough to cover operating costs for landlords. And in some cases, we see that, you know, utility costs alone take up 15% of a renter's income. When 15% of your income is just going to your utility bills, it's hard to have enough money left over for rent and for all the other necessities.
6: Looking to the future, do you see this situation stabilizing as more private companies build rental units due to this demand?
11: I think somewhat. I think it has accelerated the past few years, meaning, you know, the number of renters and the demand for renters. I think that will settle down. I think renter growth will settle down. Rental production will continue to add units onto the market. But I do think the challenges remain. The challenges have been creeping up over the decades simply because it's difficult to produce new housing with rents low enough to be affordable to lowest income renters without some sort of subsidy or some sort of help for these renters.
6: And what is the situation with subsidized housing? Is the government expanding that at all, or is that pretty much stagnant at this point?
11: The numbers show that they're trying to expand it. In some cases, funding has increased. It's struggling to increase. It's struggling to keep up with a very fast pace of growth among low-income renters.
6: Dan, is there any disparity in these numbers between urban areas and more rural areas in the United States, or does the pattern pretty much hold across the board?
11: The pattern holds across the board. I think rental challenges are more prolific in urban areas. There's a lot more renting. Renting skews towards urban areas, but it's an issue felt all across the country. In our report, we point to other research that has shown, you know, there's no county in the country where a household earning the minimum wage could afford a modest two-bedroom apartment at the local rents. So it's amazing to me in doing this report how throughout the recession, rents kept going up and up and up. When the headlines were saying how housing affordability, you know, is growing and home prices are coming down, making things more affordable, that really wasn't the case at all for the rental market, where a large share of American households are living.
6: Dan McHugh, research manager for the Harvard Joint Center for Housing Studies. Dan, thanks so much for joining us on InfoTrack.
11: Oh, thank you very much.
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6: Women ask why they can't find nice men, but one expert says patterns of behavior and modern dating trends might be the real problem. With more, here's InfoTrack's Taryn McCall. Taryn?
12: Thanks, Chris. Ladies, are relationship patterns keeping you from finding Mr. Right? Despite the truism, Dr. Debbie Magid says that all the good ones aren't taken. Dr. Debbie, why do people tend to fall into the same patterns when dating? Always getting involved with an unavailable person or manipulative person?
13: Yeah, here's the thing. None of us can bypass this, and this is even true for people who get married or don't have trouble in relationships. Everything comes from our childhood. Everything is part of our backstory. What was our parents' relationship like? How did we get along with our parents? And so we all have a set of blueprints in us. And the problem in the singles population, and I call them the dissatisfied singles, is that there's something unknowingly sabotaging their ability to get connected to men who are available.
12: So a woman, say, that had a quote-unquote special relationship with her father, she was daddy's little princess,
13: yes,
12: is going to have difficulties relating to that relationship with any man she encounters?
13: Well, here's how it works. You know, we all aspire to have really close relationships with a father. Let's say if we're the girl, daddy's little girl. But sometimes there's an over-closeness or an over-dependence on, and sometimes it's actually in the way of being available yourself. People don't want to believe. They say, but I have a great relationship with my mother. I have a great relationship. Maybe you do, but there's something that you're too attached there that you're not really freed up. If you're married to your mother or father emotionally, that you're not really freed up for a person wholeheartedly to meet available men. And we're so used to pointing our fingers outside of ourselves. All the men aren't committable. Everyone has intimacy issues. And what I'm trying to get women to understand is that if they're attracting to them men who will not commit, it's their commitment issue. And they need to start looking at, you know, are you overly close to one of your parents, overly dependent on, or are they overly dependent on you? Do you need their approval too much? Because sometimes these very close relationships are in our way versus helping us to move on to a better relationship.
12: What about women who are so immersed in their careers, or claim to be so, or their families, that they really don't have time for dating?
13: Yeah, that's a big red herring, you know. And the red herrings are the legitimate excuses that sound like good reasons, because for every career-oriented person, there's 10 of them out there that have happy relationships. You know, one is not in lieu of the other. You know, we get to have both. So, you know, I think what happens for a lot of women is instead of admitting that they're really feeling sad or in pain about the fact that they don't have relationships, or they don't want to admit that maybe there is part of them that's sabotaging, they can come up with a lot of good excuses, but that keeps them alone. So I'm trying to help people get rid of their red herrings and get rid of the excuses and really start looking at that they're the constant in their love life. So if it keeps going wrong, and we all know our pattern, then we need to start taking a look at what we're doing to sabotage it instead of blaming it on other things.
12: Single women, let's just say of a certain age, seem to have less of an available dating pool. The conventional wisdom is that men their age are only looking for younger women. Is that something you found to be true?
13: I don't find it to be true. I understand, you know, there are lots of studies, but I think that's another red herring. Listen, you probably know of these women too. There are some women who keep finding love. They'll get married if it doesn't work out. They'll get divorced. They'll get married again very quickly. Even widowed people get married again. And then there's this whole pool of single people who never can get it right. So I think it's really yet another excuse to not look at how come I can't seem to find someone, but my 42-year-old counterpart can. I do think it's an excuse. It's all a red herring.
12: And I know you write about changing behavior, even if it hurts to do it, and you have to pretend that things are other than what they are.
13: The act as if, yeah. You know what? We all are in a comfort zone. Even if it doesn't really feel good, it's safe. You know, we're very fear-based. So we stay doing the same old, because it's a lot safer than change. So I tell people, act as if you make one new change today, some old feelings will surface, self-awareness works more quickly so we can figure out what's going on. And if you take one new step, things start to change, even if it feels bad, even if it feels frightening. Because if you don't take a new step, then you're in the same pattern for the rest of your life, and it's not working so well for people.
12: We've been talking with Dr. Debbie Magids, author of All the Good Ones Aren't Taken. Thank you so much for being with us today on InfoTrack.
13: Thank you so much for having me.
12: I'm Taryn McCall for InfoTrack.
6: 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InfoTrack's executive producer is Randy Meyer. And I'm Chris Whitting. 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